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1: 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I'm Dan Cogan. 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
13: Hello, I'm Saroja Coelho.
14: And I'm Talia Schlanger, coming up on As It Happens.
13: No strings attaché. Tens of thousands, annoyed by the American envoy, sign a petition calling on Canada's Prime Minister to send U.S. Ambassador Pete Hoekstra packing.
14: And made in the shade, as eclipse chasers flock to Iceland, where the path of totality cast its darkest shadows, we hear from a hotel owner on the enduring allure of daytime darkness.
13: Those stories and more coming up on the Wednesday edition of As It Happens.

0: And I'm sure that the prime minister wouldn't want that, and it would just stir things up. But, you know, as I've written before, I don't think there's any problem with having a public conversation in Canada about his suitability as the American ambassador here.
1: Well, that seems to be some of the point here. Lee Walker has written richly on her own blog about this, about wanting to send a message. If that's the purpose, do you think the U.S. ambassador is receiving that message?
0: Oh, without question. Like, he's a very online individual. And I think that the news about this petition has spread rapidly. You know, when I signed it earlier in the afternoon, it was at 59,000, and now it's like mounting 75. So it's gained a lot of traction. I'm sure it's gotten back to him.
1: Why is it gaining traction, do you think?
0: Because he's an incredibly undiplomatic diplomat. I remember when he was confirmed and he was asked about the 51st state stuff and the calling the prime minister governor. This is when Trudeau was still the prime minister. And he said, no, we're not going to deal with that. So I thought, okay, well, at least he's a straightforward person. But he's completely gotten into this whole habit of trolling Canada and, you know, speaking in pretty uninformed ways to the media, goading us, retweeting the president's 51st state stuff. And I don't think that that's the job of an ambassador, to be honest. I think that's, you know, that's a troll.
1: I know you've said it's an unlikely move that he'd be removed, but let's imagine he was removed. If the prime minister took that step, wouldn't Hoekstra then be replaced by another Trump-appointed person who may do the exact same thing?
0: Or he might be worse, or she might be worse. Like, it wouldn't surprise me. The people who end up replacing fired cabinet ministers or fired secretaries in the Trump administration are often worse than their predecessors. So, I mean, this is a theoretical, intellectual, political exercise. It's not about what our prime minister is actually going to do. But as I, you know, I think that the petition, the popularity, the media coverage, you know, it expresses the fact that Canadians are not happy about the way, you know, he's conducted himself here. And he is a guest of the Canadian government, right? I mean, the formality of being an ambassador is that you have to go to the governor general, you or the prime minister, you have to present your papers, your credentials, and you have to be accepted. And you're accepted until you're declared persona non grata, and then you can be kicked out. This is a right that's given to all heads of state under a treaty that was signed years ago. So, you know, he's a guest in our house, right? He should behave like guests do when, or ought to do when they're invited in your home.
1: I want to look at the environment that this is happening in right now. The petition comes amid high stakes trade negotiations.
0: Right.
1: And just today, sources told CBC News that Canada and the U.S. are not ready to make a tariff deal and that Canada is, quote unquote, unsatisfied with the latest offer from the United States. This is a very fraught time that we're in. And I wonder what kind of impact headlines like yours or the emergence of this petition could do, how they might risk disrupting what's already a very fragile conversation.
0: It's entirely possible that it will disrupt the negotiations or it won't. You know, in my view, it's kind of a mug's game to try to game out what Trump is going to do next, what's going to set him off. None of us would have thought 3 weeks ago that wildfire smoke from the depths of the Canadian wilderness that crosses the American border becomes like a trade issue. And yet there it is. You know, he was threatening tariffs on our forest management. So it's, you know, you can't tell. I suspect that this did get back to the White House. Wouldn't surprise me if Trump made some comment about it to the press or in the Oval Office. You know, whether it gets into the negotiating room with Greer and with Dominic LeBlanc and, you know, our other negotiators, I wouldn't hazard a guess.
1: It's not an entirely unprecedented thing for a diplomat to be expelled. This has happened in the past. But if we look at that, this has happened usually when there's been allegations of a criminal act. What would Pete Hoekstra have to do or say in order to force Prime Minister Mark Carney to remove him?
0: I think he'd have to go back to this talking point about the 51st state. You know, it's a kind of a different beast. It's not that he's corrupt, and it's not that people are upset about him because of what American policy is. It's just that he's

0: The dodo has a bad rep. In the 3.5 centuries since the flightless birds were wiped out, the word dodo has become synonymous with dim-witted, presumably because they didn't have the good sense to flee when Dutch settlers landed on their native island of Mauritius. And within a human lifetime of their arrival, the slow-moving species was extinct. But now, researchers have studied the last few surviving dodo skulls and determined they may not have been quite as bird-brained as we believed. Sarah Citrona is one of the lead researchers behind the study published in the Zoological Journal. We reached her in Lethbridge, Alberta.
1: Sarah, set the record straight. Based on your research, were dodos dummies?
2: Apparently no. There's been all these ideas about them being not exactly smart, being basically doomed to extinction. But our last research discovered that this is not really true at all, actually. They were probably at least as smart as a pigeon and a dove is today.
1: Oh, so a pigeon is smart?
2: Yeah, I would say they are actually very smart. You can take them, blindfold them, and release them in a place that they've never seen, and they are actually able to navigate back home on their own. They can also learn new tasks. You can teach them how to press a lever or peck on a button to get a treat, and they will remember how to do that. And they are actually able to recognize different human faces. So they're quite smart, actually.
1: When I was looking at your work, I could see you compared different kinds of brains, including the pigeon and the dodo. What did you learn about the dodo's cognitive abilities by studying their skulls?
2: Mm-hmm. So whenever you are looking at the brain, there are different parts, and every part of the brain is doing something very specific, right? And there is a part that's called the telencephalon that is what is connected with how smart you are. So basically all the process of remembering things or solving problems, all that things happen in the telencephalon. We basically were able to measure the size of this area in the brain in the dodo and compare how big it is in the dodo compared to all the other pigeons and doves that are still alive today. And what we saw was that the size of this area is exactly what you would expect it to be for a bird of that size. So that tells you that the dodo was not any inch dumber than the typical pigeon.
1: Where did the idea come from that they were stupid?
2: So whenever you are evolving on an island and you lose the ability to fly, then there is another thing that you lose, which is the fear of predators. And this keeps happening over and over in all those islands where you don't have big mammals that are able to predate on you because they just don't reach this island. And so if you lose the ability to fear something, you're gonna also get more curious about it. And if you have these sailors that are arrive, you are not scared of them, so you're gonna approach them. And even when they start basically murdering the other member of your own species, that you don't have that typical reaction of a prey animal that we as humans expect to see. And so I think that's where this idea of the dodo being dumb comes from. They just lack the fear of us.
1: That's so interesting, because really, while your work was about discovering something about dodos, you're sort of revealing something about human beings, that if creatures don't react with fear or ferocity, we have a lot of difficulty understanding their intelligence. We assume that they're stupid. I find that part really, really fascinating. Would you argue then that the dodo was more naive and inexperienced with humans rather than unintelligent?
2: Yes, 100%. We tend to think about species, especially on island, as doomed to be extinct, while what's really happening is that we as humans are changing their environment and we are changing all the rules of the game. So these animals are not able to react fast enough.
1: But meanwhile, this idea has been so enduring. A lot of us grew up with stories of the dumb dodo who was too stupid, so stupid that they shouldn't even exist any longer. longer. And you even see that in children's storybooks. Alice's Adventures in Wonderland, you have the dumb dodo there. Why do you think the idea of the dodo, who is oh so dumb, held so much appeal for people over such a long period of time?
2: So I think that what's actually going on is that we as humans have this ability, if we want, to wash our hands about something, we would say in Italian. So if we imagine that these animals are dumb enough and so they would eventually go extinct anyway, then we don't really have to to keep ourselves accountable for their destiny, right? And this is probably just an easy solution to a problem that at the end of the day we are actually causing, and we just don't want to really deal with it, I guess.
1: What a humbling lesson you're teaching us. Meanwhile, your research is making headlines around the world. What are you hoping that people might learn as they question or are forced to question what they thought they knew about the dodo?
2: I would really, really hope that this helps us to actually think about animals that are at the risk of extinction today, and there are so many, and realize that these animals deserve and earn their space in the planet along us, and we can't keep acting on the planet as if it wasn't also theirs. They are smart, they are capable of interacting with each other, they perceive the environment in their own way, which is often also very different from how we as humans are perceiving it. And that's, I think, enough for them to be earned to, you know, having their own space.
1: You've certainly given us a lot to think about. Sarah, thank you so much.
2: Thanks to you for hosting me.
0: Sara Citrona is a PhD candidate at the University of Lethbridge. We reached her there. And now here's Patrick Watson with Big Bird in a Small Cage.

0: from his 2009 album, Wooden Arms. This is Patrick Watson with Big Bird in a Small Cage.
1: We're going to take a short break now. When we return, rescue efforts continue in Colombia after a massive earthquake on Monday. We hear from a man who's dealing with the aftermath in one of the hardest hit cities.
0: And Bogged Down, a trio looking for a leisurely inner tube float down a Michigan river, end up way off course and lost for days in marshes. One of the rescuers describes what it took to save them.
1: Stay tuned. I'm Saroja Coelho.
0: And I'm Talia Schlanger.

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3: A disturbance passing through will bring scattered showers and a couple of thunderstorms over the state today. Some patches of fog out there this morning with partly sunny skies south and mostly cloudy north. Some isolated showers and a few rumbles of thunder this morning, which will become more likely through the day, especially north of the Lakes region. West winds around 10 miles per hour with highs for your Thursday ranging from the lower 70s north in Gorham to the lower 80s south in Keene and towards the coast. Rain and thunderstorm activity dwindles down this evening with dry conditions after midnight. Partly cloudy skies north with some patchy fog redeveloping and mostly clear skies south, with lows tonight from the upper 40s north in Stratford to the upper 50s south in Bedford. High pressure moving in tomorrow will bring much drier and sunnier weather, though it'll be a bit blustery with gusts up to 25 miles per hour at times, especially up north. Highs for Friday in the lower 70s north in Whitefield to the lower 80s south in Nashua and around the coast. For NHPR, this is meteorologist Madeline Smith reporting from the Mount Washington Observatory.
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5: This is Morning Edition from NPR News. I'm Leila Fadel.
6: And I'm Michelle Martin. Good morning. You've heard that saying, if you stay ready, then you don't have to get ready.
7: Yeah, yeah, yeah, yeah, yeah, yeah. Hey, hey, yeah.
6: Mm-hmm. Okay. That's John Batiste, and that's how we started our interview, which won't surprise anybody who's ever watched the effervescent Grammy and Oscar-winning bandleader, songwriter, and TV personality. It all started in Louisiana as a classical piano student. He went on to degrees in jazz piano at Juilliard. He's now returning to those early years, and this week he's putting out three albums. Mozart brings jazz and blues to some of the 18th century Austrian composer's most famous tunes. Two other albums, Monk Meditations and Monk Movements, are inspired by jazz great Thelonious Monk.
7: We all have this wonderful opportunity to create and share and connect and be inspired and acting on it.

0: traditions and monk movements. John Baptiste, thank you so much.
1: Yes, indeed.
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2: Hey, it's Jeremy Hobson. Backed by popular demand, The Middle is returning to New Hampshire. 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
3: 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Some sun this morning, some clouds, maybe a shower this afternoon. The forecast details are on the way. Right now, it's the news from NPR.
4: Live from NPR News in Washington, I'm Dave Mattingly. The State Department says search and rescue teams from the U.S. have joined the effort to find potential survivors of Monday's strong earthquake in western Colombia. The death toll has climbed to at least 265 people. Nearly 3,500 others were injured. Aid agencies say the first 48 to 72 hours after an earthquake are the most critical for locating survivors in the rubble of fallen buildings. That quake had a magnitude of 7.4. The Department of Homeland Security says officers with U.S. Immigration and Customs Enforcement will soon be equipped with gloves that can deliver an electric shock to people being arrested. NPR's Meg Anderson has more.
5: It looks just like a black glove, but it's got a little button on the wrist. And when that glows blue, it's activated and delivers an electric shock when it touches skin. It's sort of like a taser, except there are no prongs that come out and break the skin. But it is clearly painful. The Instagram page for Compliant Technologies is filled with videos of police officers being subjected to the glove in demonstrations. Most of them grimace or yell and fall to the ground.
4: The manufacturer says the gloves are designed to be used for de-escalation. More than 400,000 customers in Indiana, Illinois, and Ohio are still without power this morning following this week's severe thunderstorms in the Midwest. This is NPR News from Washington. It's not clear what caused yesterday's deadly crash of a U.S. Army Apache helicopter in Texas. Officials at Fort Hood say the two soldiers aboard were killed. The attack aircraft went down in a field, sparking a wildfire that forced the evacuation of some nearby homes. The Justice Department has filed criminal charges against a former employee of the Southern Poverty Law Center. As NPR's Jude Joffe Block reports, the ex-employee did research into hate groups and appeared in court yesterday.
6: Heidi Byrick is an expert in white supremacist hate groups and used to direct Southern Poverty Law Center's intelligence project, which used paid informants to track extremist groups. The Justice Department has accused the organization and Byrick of making improper payments of millions of dollars to informants through fictitious companies. Byrick's attorney, Michael Proctor, said in a statement that Byrick is innocent, the case is politically motivated, and that she was targeted because of, quote, her important work combating hate groups and extremists. Federal officials said Byrick was arrested, but her lawyer disputed that and said she voluntarily appeared in court to fight the charges. Jude Joffe Block, NPR News.
4: There was one winning ticket for last night's billion-dollar Powerball lottery drawing. Officials say the yet-to-be-identified winner bought the ticket at a convenience store in Quincy, Illinois. Wall Street futures are mostly higher this morning. Dow futures are up 123 points. I'm Dave Mattingly in Washington.
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1: It's Morning Edition from NHPR. Good morning, I'm Rick Ganley. 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
1: And this is Morning Edition from NHPR. Georgia is now home to more than 270 data centers. In opposition to them is uniting citizens across partisan lines.
2: We're going to have to come together. 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
1: Now, one community in southwest Georgia is uniting. That's coming up after the news from New Hampshire and NPR at 6:30. 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
3: Hey, it's Jeremy Hobson. 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
1: Cloudy skies this morning. We'll stay cloudy north of Concord today. Some sun in southern New Hampshire, but some showers and storms pop up just about any time, especially north of Concord. Some showers this morning. 70s and lower 80s today. It'll become partly cloudy overnight and cooler. 50 to 60 for most of us. Few spots dipping into the upper 40s in the mountains. And Friday, partly to mostly sunny, breezy. 70s and lower 80s. 62 now here in Concord.
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4: 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I'm Michelle Martin.
5: I'm Layla Faldin.
6: And I'm Steve Inskeep. Democratic Representative Ro Khanna is not shy about preparing to run for president.
7: Well, you know, they said Lincoln had an engine of ambition that knew no rest. So I don't apologize for ambition. The question is it ambition for a public purpose?
6: He would be running as a progressive, which he discussed on the NPR video program Newsmakers.
8: Should Democrats nominate a more progressive candidate in 2028 than they have in the past?
7: Yes. But what does that mean? It means we need America's next New Deal. I believe we need an economic realignment in this country.
6: Ro Khanna is less prominent than other Californians who might run for president, Kamala Harris, Gavin Newsom. But he has raised his profile for years, involving himself in issues ranging from the Epstein files to taxing billionaires. And its expirations come as Democratic moderates and progressives battle for the party's future. Khanna represents Silicon Valley, home of trillion-dollar companies. He says he's for the Valley's enterprise and against its inequality.
7: Is that the country we want? That one-third of the nation's wealth is in my district?
6: He'd like to raise that question in a national campaign, though his wing of the party will first face a test. The political left is running candidates in high-profile races this fall. One of them is Abdul El-Sayed, running for Senate in Michigan. I suggested to Khanna that Michigan's election might reveal if a progressive could win the presidential swing state of Michigan in 2028. He disagreed.
7: I love Abdul's candidacy. I've endorsed him. I don't think any statewide race is a test on national prospects. By that logic, we would have had President Jeb Bush or President DeSantis. What matters...
8: But it's a state that Democrats must win.
7: Yes.
8: If he can't carry it, that might say something.
7: Well, but, you know, I do think he's going to win. But I believe what we need is Abdul's clarity on Medicare for all, Abdul's clarity on not having foreign wars, but also what I call economic...

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0: Live from NPR News in Washington, I'm Dave Mattingly. It's been nearly 72 hours since a strong earthquake leveled buildings in western Colombia. Search and rescue teams are still looking through the debris to try to find additional survivors. The State Department says teams from the U.S. have joined the effort. The death toll has risen to at least 265. President Trump says his White House press secretary, Caroline Leavitt, will be leaving her job at the end of the month. NPR's Deepa Shivaram says Leavitt's departure comes less than 3 months before the November midterm elections.
1: President Trump announced Leavitt's departure in a post on social media, saying she was leaving to spend time with her two young children. He called Leavitt one of his, quote, most trusted aides, and said she would now serve as a top outside advisor as Republicans gear up for the midterm elections in November. Leavitt first started working for Trump at the end of his first administration. She also ran for Congress in her home state of New Hampshire, but was unsuccessful, and she later worked for Trump's super PAC before coming on to his 2024 campaign. Who her replacement will be is not yet clear. While Leavitt was on parental leave, several cabinet officials briefed the press. Deepa Shivaram, NPR News, The White House.
0: The National Weather Service says heat warnings and advisories are in effect today in more than a dozen states, from Texas to North Carolina. 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
2: Live from NHPR News, I'm Rick Ganley. The New Hampshire Insurance Department has fined two healthcare companies $420,000 for over 100 violations involving health insurance administration. According to the department, between January 2022 and June of 2023, Anthem Health Plans of New Hampshire Incorporated and Matthew Thornton Health Plan Incorporated failed to process claims and appeals within a legal time frame, among other violations. Last October, the insurance department fined the same companies more than $500,000 for separate violations of state and federal regulations. Public health experts warn that the current mass outbreak of intestinal illness caused by the Cyclospora parasite is stretching local health departments across the country. Jennifer Nuzzo is the director of the Pandemic Center at Brown University's School of Public Health. She says one issue is that authorities still can't pinpoint what's causing the illness.
3: But the likely food sources are the things you typically eat to stay healthy, like fresh vegetables and a salad and lettuce and herbs and other things. And so that's what makes it really hard because, you know, for people who want to stay healthy by eating healthy, this outbreak really complicates that.
2: Nuzzo says the safest way to eat vegetables is to cook them through completely, and it's likely that locally grown vegetables are a safer bet. A bipartisan group of lawmakers has requested an audit of the state's college system as university officials seek to consolidate leadership. The University System of New Hampshire already undergoes annual financial audits. Lawmakers want a performance audit to better understand the proposed merger and the system's staffing. The merger would combine the chancellor of the entire system and the University of New Hampshire president into one position. USNH includes the University of New Hampshire, Plymouth State University, and Keene State College. The forecast, cloudy skies, especially north of Concord today, a few showers. Some sun breaks through in southern New Hampshire today, but there is a chance of a shower or a storm, lower 70s to lower 80s. It'll become partly cloudy for us overnight and cooler, lows dipping down to the upper 40s for parts of the north country, between 50 and 60 for the rest of us. And Friday looks partly to mostly sunny and breezy, highs in the 70s and lower 80s for tomorrow. Right now, we've got 57 in Berlin, 67 in Nashua, and 62 here in Concord. I'm Rick Ganley. 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It is news from New Hampshire and NPR. We've got much more to come.
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5: It's Morning Edition from NPR News. I'm Leila Fadel.
6: And I'm Michelle Martin. Good morning. In Colombia, the clock is ticking.
5: After Monday's powerful earthquake that killed more than 260 people, each day that goes by means the chances of finding survivors drop.
6: Nearly 500 people are still missing. Reporter John Otis is in Cali. That's a city in western Colombia that was one of the hardest hit by the quake. And he's with us now once again. John, good morning.
7: Good morning, Michelle.
6: So it's been 3 days since the earthquake struck. You've been there for much of that time. Are search and rescue teams still going to be able to find survivors?
7: Yes, that's very much possible. I've spoken with rescue workers elsewhere who've pulled people out of collapsed buildings after 6 days. One factor is climate, and here in Cali, the warm weather could help trap people stay alive. That said, Colombian officials know they're in a race against the clock. At a news conference yesterday, Cali Mayor Alejandro Eder said they have identified 7 sites in the earthquake zone where they have the best chance to save people. Let's listen.
8: Necesitamos mucho orden en las 7 zonas de rescate. Necesitamos mucho silencio. Necesitamos espacio para que los caninos de...
7: So here the mayor is calling on Cali residents to avoid the disaster zone so as not to create traffic jams or to get in the way of rescue teams. Another reason is that workers inside the building need silence so they can use their listening devices to detect signs of life.
6: Can you tell us more about these search and rescue teams?
7: Well, most are from Colombia, which has a fairly robust civil defense system. But search and rescue teams have also arrived from the U.S., Mexico, and other countries. You also see hundreds of volunteers doing the backbreaking work of removing rubble. I met one of them, a software developer from Cali. His name was Andres Cifuentes. He spent the past 2 days cutting through rebar and pulling chunks of concrete from a collapsed building. And as you'll hear, we kept our voices down to avoid disturbing the search teams listening for survivors.
9: ¿Qué tan difícil son las condiciones acá?
10: No, está complicado. En la mayoría del edificio cayó una losa sobre la otra y no quedaron casi...
7: Cifuentes is telling me that all 5 floors of this particular building collapsed right on top of one another, and that leaves little space for survivors. But he also vows not to give up.
6: You mentioned Cali's mayor. You were able to spend some time with him during these recovery efforts.
7: Yes, I tagged along with Mayor Alejandro Eder as he visited a food distribution center. There he consoled quake victims who had lost their homes and thanked people arriving with donations. He looked pretty beat, but he actually sounded optimistic. For example, he thinks the city will get a lot of money from the national government to rebuild homes, hospitals, and the 167 schools that were knocked down.
11: You can sit down and start crying, or you can see it as a huge opportunity to rebuild 167 schools as brand new modern schools, you know? So I think that's the way you have to look at it.
7: Yeah, and I'll just note that the mayor hadn't slept since Monday's earthquake. So as soon as our interview ended, he took off to catch a well-deserved nap.
6: And you deserve one too, because you haven't slept either. That is John Otis reporting from Cali. John, thank you.
7: Thank you.
5: Georgia is in the middle of a data center boom. There are more than 270 data centers across the state. Opposition to them is uniting citizens across traditional partisan divides. Grant Blankenship of Georgia Public Broadcasting reports.
12: By mid-July, rumors that a data center is coming to the city of Albany in southwest Georgia demand attention.
13: Is this going to happen?
14: No, nothing has been established yet.
12: To be clear, city manager says there's no data center deal in Albany, but city leaders are putting on a series of public sessions on data centers anyway to clear the air. Meanwhile, out in the lobby of this high school auditorium, Lauren Dormany is organizing for another meeting.
15: We will have citizens lining up for their 5 minutes for as long as it takes, if they'll allow it.
12: She's rallying people in Albany to organize in nearby Mitchell County against the construction of a natural gas power plant, which the state wouldn't even need without the data center boom. Mitchell County is majority white and Republican, while the county surrounding Albany is majority black and Democratic. Dormady says she's been trying to get people to look past those labels.
15: So I've told people we're going to have to come together. You're going to have to sit beside people that don't look like you because we all drink water and we're all on the same aquifer.
12: University of Tennessee sociologist Nikki Luke studies the connection between electrical utilities, civil rights, and democracy. And she's been paying attention to how data centers are breaking down political silos.
16: There is crossing racial lines, crossing class lines. People are finding solidarity across difference in fighting data centers.
12: Because, she says, the data center issue is landing in communities, often white, often suburban, veering into rural, which historically haven't been saddled with this kind of environmental burden. And so even if this is new to them,
16: they're learning from environmental justice communities and from urban communities about how to grapple with what's happening.
12: Lauren Dormady tells people she believes that unity is the last thing data center developers want.
15: And I have to remind them that they are banking on us being red team, blue team.
12: 150 miles to the north of Albany, in the small city of Monticello, Terry Saunders.
17: I am the chair of the Jasper County Democratic Party.
12: And Mary Patrick.
18: I'm the chair of the Republican Party.
12: Have teamed up to fight an effort to annex a chunk of property out in Jasper County into the city limits of the county seat, Monticello. Patrick says her research taught her annexations like this are a data center red flag.
18: The thing with the data centers, I've been reading about them for over a year, and the MO is kind of you annex the property and then pretty much you get to do whatever you want once you annex in.
12: For one thing, there's a data center moratorium out in the county, but not in the city. And an annexation like this was the first step in a data center development in a neighboring town. Their developers promised to quintuple tax revenues. Patrick and Saunders have been rallying their fellow party members at city council meetings that get a little rowdy.
19: Listen to me very clearly. We do not want a data center.
12: The city council ultimately approved the annexation. So Patrick and Saunders say they will continue to work together, the way Saunders says they did the last time the county faced what felt like an existential crisis.
17: When we had the tornado in the north part of the county in 23, January of 23,
12: Mary Patrick says now, like back in 23, party labels don't matter.
18: I don't go up to people and say, are you a Democrat? You know, and I've never had somebody come up and say, well, are you a Republican?
12: Patrick says all they want to do is preserve what they have. For NPR News, I'm Grant Blankenship in Monticello, Georgia.
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2: It's Morning Edition from NHPR. 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We'll hear the impact of the move on the Marketplace Morning Report in about 10 minutes. 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
2: Thank you. Your forecast, straight from the Mount Washington Observatory. Meteorologist Madeline Smith says, little this, little that.
22: Scattered rain showers and a couple of thunderstorms in the forecast today as an upper-level disturbance moves through. Some patchy fog this morning, mainly up north, with mostly cloudy skies north and partly cloudy south. A slight chance for a few showers and rumbles of thunder this morning, becoming more likely this afternoon, especially north of the Lakes region. West winds around 10 miles per hour, with highs today ranging from the lower 70s north in Lancaster to the lower 80s south in Concord and at the coast. Showers and any thunderstorms taper off overnight tonight with drier conditions after midnight. Mostly clear skies south and partly cloudy north, with patchy fog redeveloping after midnight as well, with lows tonight from the upper 40s north in Errol to the upper 50s south in Hillsboro. Sunnier and much drier weather tomorrow to end the week, though it'll be fairly breezy with winds around 10 miles per hour, gusting up to 25 miles per hour. Highs tomorrow from the lower 70s north in Berlin to the lower 80s south in Manchester and at the coast. For NHPR, this is meteorologist Madeline Smith reporting from the Mount Washington Observatory.
2: Thank you, Madeline. 57 now in Berlin, 67 in Nashua, and 63 degrees here in Concord. 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
2: This is Morning Edition from NHPR. I'm Rick Galley, and it's time for The Weekender. We're joined now by NHPR's Community Engagement Manager, Zoe Mitchell, for a look at what's happening this weekend in our Granite State. Hey, Zoe.
0: Hey, Rick. Good morning.
2: You are looking forward to the weekend, I presume.
0: Oh, always.
2: Yeah, and you put together this list of things to do for the Weekender newsletter. And you have three highlights for us, but I think you have, do you have some bonus here?
0: I got some bonuses
2: all
0: for
2: right.
0: you.
2: See, we get you a little extra every day on Morning Edition. Okay, give me your first event for the weekend, Zoe.
0: All right, we're kicking it off on Friday with a little late night event, Rick. This is Moth Madness.
2: Moth Madness? You have to explain that.
0: So Moth Madness is on Friday night, the 14th, at the Squam Lakes Association in Holderness, so up there in the Lakes region for all of y'all. And this is going to be held in the SLA's barn to start with. There's a brief presentation about moths. You're going to learn what they look like, what are they up to, the importance of them in our ecosystems. But then the real magic is going to happen. We're going to head outside. Everybody has these special light traps that they'll use to actually capture moths for a short period of time, check them out, identify them, learn a little bit more. And I mean, how fun to get to do this late at night.
2: No, this is so much fun for the kids to be out at night looking for moths. That's a great idea.
0: Exactly. And there will be hot chocolate. There will be tea. There will be sweets available. So bring your kiddo. Get them back in the mode of maybe thinking about science, maybe getting ready for school. And this is a really fun hands-on way to learn something new.
2: Yeah, but you don't have to emphasize the educational aspect. You can emphasize the fun aspect.
0: Right.
2: Of
0: it. Late night, we're looking for bugs.
2: There you go.
0: That's so fun.
2: That's it, right? That's it. Nutshell, absolutely. Moth Madness Friday night. Okay, something else on the agenda for your weekend?
0: Yes, on Sunday at Heron Pond Farm in Southampton, down on the seacoast, they're celebrating the tomato with a tomato festival.
2: Tomato or tomato?
0: Tomato.
2: Pinkies out. Okay, a tomato festival. This sounds like a good time celebrating all things tomato.
0: Yeah, so there will be a variety of different tomatoes to try. I believe you get to vote on your favorite variety of tomato. I'm an heirloom girly myself. There will also be some vendors there, live music. So come with an empty belly and ready to appreciate the fruit, the veggie, whatever you believe it is, the tomato.
2: It's a little of both, I think. Yeah, and I love the creative names that tomato growers give their special tomatoes sometimes.
0: I need to learn more about that myself.
2: Well, maybe you'll see some of the tomato festival. Okay, so we can try out some tomatoes. Something that's happening right in our neck of the woods.
0: Yes, this is happening right at NHPR this weekend on Sunday morning. I am hosting, along with my good friends over at Two Moons Yoga, a flow and frequency, slow flow outdoor yoga class.
2: Slow flow yoga.
0: Yes. It's for the, okay, I'll admit it, Rick. I'm not going to tell many people this, but I'll tell you. I'm not a yogi. It gives me a lot of anxiety to have somebody tell me how to breathe. But I found that slow flow yoga lets me breathe at my own pace. I have a lot less stress, and I can actually enjoy the class.
2: Okay, relax and do some slow flow yoga with us on Sunday.
0: Exactly.
2: Nice. And do we get snacks?
0: We do. We're going to have our friends from Suns Up Coffee Co. joining for some little iced drinks. She's got your matcha. She's got your espresso. I think she's even got some lemonade. So you can come choose a drink, do some yoga with us, and it'll be all outdoors unless it rains. We'll go inside. So do not fret.
2: Okay, rain or shine. All right, three things for you to do right there. But we did mention at the top, there is a bonus here.
0: Yes, because if you're hungry for a Saturday event, you might notice I didn't mention one because there were so many to choose from. I did not want to pick from my darlings. So you've got the Medallion Music Festival in Gorham's Town Commons if you're headed up north. You've got the We Are One Festival in Manchester. You've got the Monadnock Grown Farm Tour where you get to explore more than five farms in the region. There is something for everyone on the Weekender list.
2: Absolutely. So if you are looking for more things to do, yes, the Weekender newsletter has them for you. And listeners get that how?
0: Jump online to nhpr.org. I know you have it bookmarked already, so just click on the button and then sign up on the newsletters tab. You will get the Weekender in your inbox in less than 2 hours.
2: It'll be there. Thanks, Zoe.
0: Thanks, Rick.
2: 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I'm Rick Ganley, and this is Morning Edition from NHPR.

0: Trump administration wants to change Head Start, cutting back on the requirements for small classes and teacher qualifications that have come to define the program. And millions fewer people are getting food stamp benefits since Congress expanded work requirements and introduced a new cost-sharing structure with the states. What happens when these federally funded programs change? Next time on 1A.
1: 1A is coming up at 10 o'clock on NHPR. Ahead here in Morning Edition, a busy week for John Batiste, the pianist releasing three albums. Black Mozart brings jazz and blues vibes to some of the classical composer's most famous works. And the other two albums are inspired by Thelonious Monk. We'll talk with him at about a half hour. 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
2: From Marketplace in Los Angeles, I'm Nova Safo in for Kimberly Adams. The Treasury Department is changing rules on which businesses have to disclose foreign owners. The Trump administration says those rules, put in place under the Biden administration to help prevent money laundering, were onerous. Marketplace's Nancy Marshall-Genzer has more.
4: Under the Biden-era rule, both foreign and domestic businesses were required to list their owners with the Treasury Department. Erica Hanichak is with the FACT Coalition, an alliance of groups concerned about financial fraud.
5: We're talking about human trafficking networks, cartels and fentanyl trafficking, Iranian sanctions evasion.
4: Now, under a new rule, Treasury says only foreign companies or pooled investment vehicles like hedge funds or mutual funds will have to list their owners. Treasury says it's removing a, quote, burdensome reporting requirement. But Hanichak says U.S. businesses only had to list basic things like their owner's name, address, and date of birth. She says the new rule will
5: open the floodgates for dirty money entering the United States.
4: Josh McLeod of the National Federation of Independent Business is glad the reporting rule no longer applies to U.S. companies because he says it required millions of small businesses to register their owners.
6: These are the mom and pop shops in your community. They're the farmers. They are all the folks that come and work on your HVAC.
4: McLeod says he does want to limit money laundering, but government agencies like the IRS already have the information necessary to do that. Sapita Rowland is with the Claros Group, a financial services consulting firm.
7: You need to collaborate. You need to understand what law enforcement needs from this information, where it's going to sit within the government, how it gets filed.
4: But Rowland says the government has been trying to figure that out with legislation and various rules for the past decade. I'm Nancy Marshall-Genzer for Marketplace.
2: Tomorrow we'll learn about retail sales in July. The consensus forecast is that they'll have increased again as consumers continue to spend. Part of what's propping up that spending is a low-hire, low-fire job market. The exception to this is the July jobs report. The economy lost 23,000 jobs. Is that a worrying sign? Gus Fauché is chief economist at the PNC Financial Services Group.
8: I think the decline in jobs that we saw in July was an anomaly. I think some of it is due to issues with the data. So I think as long as we're adding jobs, even if it's a small number, as long as wages are going up, then we will continue to see consumers increase their spending.
2: Ahead of the government data, the National Retail Federation said July spending did increase, up 0.3% month over month. Let's do the numbers. Markets in Asia closed mixed. Japan's Nikkei rose 1.2%. The Shanghai Composite Index fell 0.5%. Brent crude is down about 2% at $87 per barrel. On Wall Street, Dow, S&P, and NASDAQ futures are up in the 0.1% to 0.2% range.
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2: President Trump posted yesterday that the U.S. has total control over the Strait of Hormuz, the waterway off Iran's coast that's vital for Middle East oil shipments. But data shows Hormuz remains essentially shut. 8 vessels went through on Tuesday, 7 using a route approved by Iran. More than 100 traveled the route before the war. Oil markets, unlike at the start of the conflict, have remained relatively calm over all of this. To explain why, I'm joined by Russ Mould, investment director at the UK-based investment platform AJ Bell. Welcome.
9: Good day, Nova.
2: Can you help make sense of the oil markets for us right now? Why do they not seem concerned?
9: The major reason is that ever since the initial peace agreement in April and then the memorandum of understanding between Washington and Tehran in June, the financial markets have taken the view that the escalation period of the conflict is over and that therefore the logical conclusion of that is de-escalation and ultimately some kind of peaceful settlement. And that has been their core thesis really ever since April. So that's why West Texas Intermediate is not even above $90 a barrel right now, but per trading somewhere near 87. Now, what I would say is that that is a futures price for 1 month delivery. And there are different grades of oil where, depending on where it's produced in America or in the world. And there have been higher prices paid for immediate delivery. So some oil consumers are concerned about supply. And also, if you look at the crack spread, which is the equivalent of 2 barrels of diesel and a barrel of gasoline, regard to a barrel of oil, then the crack spread, so the amount of money that refiners are making, that's still really, really elevated. And that tells you that refiners are worried about supply as well. So even if the futures price is calm, the physical market lesser, and that may reflect the fact that, as you said, Nova, the straits are still not fully open by any means.
2: Despite that kind of underlying nervousness, is there relative calm in the kind of headline market because there is some level of demand destruction going on globally?
9: The best cure for high prices is high prices, because over time they either destroy demand or they stimulate use of alternatives or they stimulate supply. And that's economics 101. So that's a really, really good point. And the International Energy Agency is still saying that if, as, when the straits open, they're still talking about a super glut of oil supply, because overall we're trying to move to more renewable sources of fuel over time, and they believe there is still no shortage of actual supply once normal service resumes. Now, clearly the challenge is, when does normal service resume? But at the moment, at least, that those who crunch all of the databases still think that when things are normal, there's plenty of the stuff lying around for people to consume and use.
2: There may be some time still before there is some sense of normalcy or at least a diplomatic resolution to this conflict. And, you know, winter is not far away. We're in the middle of a sweltering summer, but winter is not far away, and presumably people will need to heat their homes. What happens in a few months to oil prices?
9: You know, America is very polite in that it publishes its oil reserves every single week, and they are dropping very, very quickly. They're at the lowest level since the early 1980s, and the Strategic Petroleum Reserve is gradually draining away, which America is also using to try and, you know, put some degree of cap on the oil price and help Americans with prices at the pump, which makes sense, but it only lasts for so long. And if I was Iranian, well, I'd be looking at that figure going down every week, and I'd be looking at the midterms in November and wondering how much leverage I can exercise by dragging this out for as long as I possibly can.
2: Russ Mould at AJ Bell, thank you very much.
9: Thank you.
2: I'm Nova Safo with the Marketplace Morning Report. 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
1: Good morning. Anti-establishment candidates are re-energizing the Democrats' base, but have had a mixed track record at winning statewide primaries. Can the party grow its coalition in toss-up races this fall? This is Morning Edition from NHPR. I'm Rick Ganley. The Trump administration is paying an organization $158 million to represent unaccompanied immigrant children in court. The problem, it's not clear if there are actually any immigration lawyers on staff. Also, why myths and stereotypes about domestic violence persist. And how John Batiste managed to deliver three new albums all at once as tributes to Mozart and Thelonious Monk. It's Thursday. It is August 13th. On this day back in 1952, Big Mama Thornton made the first recording of Hound Dog 4 years before Elvis did. The news is next.
18: Live from NPR News in Washington, I'm Windsor Johnston. Grocery shoppers could see more discounts in the produce aisle after lettuce prices fell sharply last month. Companies are trying to win back consumers after a widespread outbreak of a foodborne illness linked to iceberg lettuce from Mexico. NPR's Scott Horsley reports those lower prices are also helping to ease inflation.
19: Lettuce prices plunged more than 16% last month. It was the biggest one-month drop on record. And it's all because of that deadly cyclosporiasis outbreak that forced a recall of some imported iceberg lettuce. Since then, anxious shoppers have been steering clear of other kinds of lettuce. Now, produce prices tend to bounce around a lot, depending on growing conditions and other factors. And lettuce prices will probably rebound once this food scare passes.
18: That's NPR's Scott Horsley reporting. Two media organizations are suing President Trump over his subscription service offering early access to his Truth Social posts. NPR's Bobby Allen reports the suit claims the service violates the First Amendment and is asking a court to block it.
20: The Intercept and the Freedom of the Press Foundation are suing Trump and White House officials, alleging that the service known as Truth API is illegal. For up to $100,000 a month, the offering provides banks and other investors with faster access to Trump's often market-moving social media posts, where the president makes announcements about economic policy, the war in Iran, and other matters. Trump media officials say so far, 10 customers have signed up. The suit claims the service is, quote, extraordinary, corrupt, and unconstitutional. The suit argues selling early access to the president's posts violates the First Amendment's guarantee of equal public access to the president's statements. Trump's media company said monetizing social media data is not unusual, adding that the president created the platform as a, quote, uncancelable haven for free speech. Bobby Allen, NPR News.
18: Fire managers in the northwestern U.S. are bracing for a storm system with possible thunderstorms and high winds. NPR's Kirk Sigler reports the weather could make the wildfires burning there spread more quickly.
21: This forecast is a good news, bad news situation. The storm could bring lightning and high winds to fan more fires, but possible rain and those winds could help blow out dense smoke that's been trapped in valleys here for weeks.
22: It is what it is. I don't let my daughter come out in it, but dog still has to get exercise, otherwise she's pain, so here we are.
21: In Idaho, Casey Mooney is taking her dog for a morning hike in the foothills above downtown Boise. A recent wildfire here was a close call for the city, but ended up just blackening the sagebrush and grasses in the popular trail system.
22: It's been hit and miss, better, worse, so we get it out as early as we can and get home and get inside.
21: Into the AC before it hits 100 degrees again. Kirk Sigler, NPR News, Boise.
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1: Live from NHPR News, I'm Rick Ganley. White House Press Secretary Caroline Leavitt will leave at the end of the month. President Trump made the announcement Wednesday. The youngest person to hold the role, 28-year-old Leavitt, grew up in Atkinson, New Hampshire, and attended St. Anselm College. She just recently returned to the White House after taking a brief maternity leave. Trump described Leavitt as one of his, quote, most trusted aides in a social media post announcing her departure. Leavitt was the Republican nominee for the New Hampshire's first congressional district in 2022. She lost that election to Democrat Chris Pappas. New Hampshire Democrats are marking the 91st anniversary of Social Security by telling voters that electing a Republican to the U.S. Senate will lead to program cuts. Former U.S. Senators John E. Sununu and Scott Brown are running for the GOP nomination in next month's primary. Concord State Rep. Mary Jane Wallner says Democrats will be reminding voters of the two men's records.
23: I can't say for certain whether it'll be Sununu or Brown's name on the ballot, but I know that Medicare will be on the ballot, Medicaid will be on the ballot, and Social Security will be on the ballot.
1: Sununu previously sponsored a bill to partially privatize Social Security, but is now campaigning on a promise to preserve benefits. Brown has said he's open to making long-term changes to entitlement programs and Social Security. A Concord-based voting rights group is suing to reinstate the use of school-issued IDs for registering and voting in New Hampshire. That lawsuit was filed by the Coalition for Open Democracy. It claims a new state law enacted earlier this summer ending the use of school IDs for voting unfairly targets young people. Governor Kelly Ayotte signed off on the change after Republicans in the State House argued that only government-issued IDs, such as a driver's license or a passport, are secure enough for proving someone's identity. In sports, another tough game for the Red Sox. The Blue Jays came away with a 6-4 win last night. They handed Boston their fifth straight loss. The Sox try to salvage one in that four-game set this afternoon in Toronto. Patriots are opening the preseason with the Colts at Foxborough tonight. Your forecast, cloudy north of Concord today. Some showers, partly sunny south with showers and storms possible this afternoon. Lower 70s to lower 80s. Partly cloudy overnight and cooler. Lows dipping into the upper 40s for parts of the North Country, between 50 and 60 for the rest of the state. Friday looks partly to mostly sunny and breezy. We've got temperatures in the 70s and lower 80s once again. 57 now in Berlin, 67 in Nashua, 63 here in Concord.

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Live from NPR News in Washington, I'm Dave Mattingly. The State Department says search and rescue teams from the U.S. have joined the effort to find potential survivors of Monday's strong earthquake in western Colombia.

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1: It's Morning Edition here on NHPR. Congressman Max Miller is running for re-election despite allegations of domestic violence made by his ex-wife.
2: There was a myth that if it happened behind closed doors, we should keep it there. And that's, in fact, one of the things that Max Miller draws upon.
1: He denies the allegations, but it is bringing attention to myths and stereotypes about domestic violence and why those myths persist, coming up in about 10 minutes. 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
1: And join us for Here and Now between noon and 2 today on NHPR. Your forecast straight from the Mount Washington Observatory with meteorologist Madeline Smith this morning.
5: A disturbance passing through will bring scattered showers and a couple of thunderstorms over the state today. Some patches of fog out there this morning with partly sunny skies south and mostly cloudy north. Some isolated showers and a few rumbles of thunder this morning, which will become more likely through the day, especially north of the Lakes region. West winds around 10 miles per hour with highs for your Thursday ranging from the lower 70s north in Gorham to the lower 80s south in Keene and towards the coast. Rain and thunderstorm activity dwindles down this evening with dry conditions after midnight. Partly cloudy skies north with some patchy fog redeveloping and mostly clear skies south, with lows tonight from the upper 40s north in Stratford to the upper 50s south in Bedford. High pressure moving in tomorrow will bring much drier and sunnier weather, though it'll be a bit blustery with gusts up to 25 miles per hour at times, especially up north. Highs for Friday in the lower 70s north in Whitefield to the lower 80s south in Nashua and around the coast. For NHPR, this is meteorologist Madeline Smith reporting from the Mount Washington Observatory.
1: Thanks so much, Madeline. Up to 64 now here in Concord. Coming up in about an hour, we'll have your recreational forecast if you're heading out into the trails or the lake this weekend.
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0: 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I'm Michelle Martin.
7: And I'm Leila Fadil. The economy is not doing well in the Israeli-occupied West Bank. Since the war in Gaza began in 2023, Israel has prevented Palestinians from working in the country and has withheld tax and customs money from the West Bank. Now, another unexpected problem is hobbling financial life in the Palestinian territory. A glut of cash and nowhere to store it. NPR's Emily Fang explains.
8: It's the lunch rush hour at this gas station in the West Bank. And Hassan Abu Shabaya is in a particular hurry to get his coffee and smoothie to go. I need to make it to the bank before they close in the afternoon, he says, to deposit money. And depositing money is no easy task in the West Bank these days, he says. Because personal accounts like his have a deposit limit of 5,000 shekels a month, he explains. About $1,600. For businesses like Adan Al-Makiti's butchery shop, this cap on deposits is stifling. His business account lets him deposit up to the equivalent of $6,000 a month, but it's not enough to pay for the thousands of dollars of meat that stocks his shop or the thousands more in his employees' salaries. So, he says, he frequently writes checks which accidentally bounce because while he has cash, he does not have enough money in his account. This is the dilemma facing most Palestinians in the West Bank today. Even if you have money in paper form, like in cash, getting that money into a bank so you can pay debts, import goods, or pay off a mortgage is becoming harder and harder.
9: And that is suffocating the trade cycle between us and Israel.
8: This is Yahya Shunar, the head of the Palestinian Monetary Authority. He explains the West Bank uses Israel's currency, the shekel. And so Israel controls the West Bank's financial connections with the outside world. And the problems begin in 2022.
9: Ever since this new government in Israel took over office in 2022, where they started putting restrictions on shipping extra shipments.
8: Shipments of currency they would accept.
9: So it's a kind of a punishment to us.
8: Israeli officials say they've halted cooperation over concerns of exposure to possible terror financing and money laundering. As a result, Shinner says there is more than $5 billion worth of shekels stuck inside the Palestinian territory, so much idle cash that it is literally decaying in bank vaults that are filled to bursting.
9: Part of it will go rotten.
8: From the humidity.
9: It is literally shekels sitting in the banks. I have here under, in this building, in minus four, more than 8 billion shekels.
8: And this is why Palestinian banks have limited deposits. They have too much cash already. Even greater disaster is looming. Two major Israeli banks, Discount and Hapoalim Banks, say they will cut off ties with Palestinian institutions in the West Bank as soon as this September. Shunar says if they do so, the results will be catastrophic for Palestinians.
9: Gradually, you will face interruption of basic foods and services coming to Palestine. You will have an interruption of basic fuel.
8: Because 100% of the West Bank's fuel and nearly all of its electricity is bought from Israel.
9: You will have black market. You will have a chaos.
8: Cracks are already starting to show as Palestinians open up extra accounts under their children's names and scrounge for extra checks. For Tariq al-Makiti, even a car payment is a struggle. He wrote the seller a check for about $1,000 in shekels, but the bank wouldn't let him deposit money beforehand. And his check bounced. Emily Fang, NPR News, Ramallah, the West Bank.
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1: And it's Morning Edition on NHPR, mid-19. Georgia is now home to more than 270 data centers. In opposition to them is uniting citizens across partisan lines.
2: We're going to have to come together. 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
1: Now, one community in southwest Georgia has been uniting. That's coming up after the news. 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

0: 3,000 jobs in July, making it less likely the Federal Reserve will raise interest rates at its September meeting. More than 400,000 homes and businesses in Indiana, Ohio, and Illinois are still without power this morning because of this week's severe storms in the Midwest. More than a dozen states, from Texas to North Carolina, are under heat warnings and advisories. Some areas could see afternoon highs at or near 100 today. 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
1: Live from NHPR News, I'm Rick Ganley. White House Press Secretary Karoline Leavitt will leave at the end of the month. President Trump made the announcement Wednesday. The youngest person to hold the role, 28-year-old Leavitt, grew up in Atkinson, New Hampshire, and attended St. Anselm College. She just recently returned to the White House after taking a brief maternity leave. Trump described Leavitt as one of his, quote, most trusted aides in a social media post announcing her departure. Leavitt was the Republican nominee for New Hampshire's first congressional district in 2022. She lost that election to Democrat Chris Pappas. New Hampshire Democrats are marking the 91st anniversary of Social Security by telling voters that electing a Republican to the U.S. Senate will lead to program cuts. Former U.S. Senators John E. Sununu and Scott Brown are running for the GOP nomination in next month's primary. Concord State Rep. Mary Jane Wallner says Democrats will be reminding voters of the two men's records.
2: I can't say for certain whether it'll be Sununu or Brown's name on the ballot, but I know that Medicare will be on the ballot, Medicaid will be on the ballot, and Social Security will be on the ballot.
1: Sununu previously sponsored a bill to partially privatize Social Security, but is now campaigning on a promise to preserve benefits. Brown has said he's open to making long-term changes to entitlement programs and Social Security. Forecast, cloudy north Concord today. Some showers, partly sunny south with some showers or a storm this afternoon. Lower 70s to lower 80s today. It'll become partly cloudy for us overnight and cooler. Lows dipping down to the upper 40s for parts of the north country. 50 to 60 degrees overnight for the rest of the state. And Friday, partly to mostly sunny. It'll be a breezy day. Temperatures will be in the 70s and lower 80s. It looks like we'll see some sunshine as we head into the first half of the weekend. It is 60 degrees right now in Berlin. It's 71 in Nashua, 66 in Concord. Seeing some scattered showers on the radar. I'm Rick Ganley. 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
1: It's Morning Edition from NPR News. I'm Leila Fadel.
2: And I'm Michelle Martin. Good morning. In Colombia, the clock is ticking.
1: After Monday's powerful earthquake that killed more than 260 people, each day that goes by means the chances of finding survivors drop.
2: Nearly 500 people are still missing. Reporter John Otis is in Cali. That's a city in western Colombia that was one of the hardest hit by the quake. And he's with us now once again. John, good morning.
3: Good morning, Michelle.
2: So it's been 3 days since the earthquake struck. You've been there for much of that time. Are search and rescue teams still going to be able to find survivors?
3: Yes, that's very much possible. I've spoken with rescue workers elsewhere who've pulled people out of collapsed buildings after 6 days. One factor is climate, and here in Cali, the warm weather could help trapped people stay alive. That said, Colombian officials know they're in a race against the clock. At a news conference yesterday, Cali Mayor Alejandro Eder said they have identified 7 sites in the earthquake zone where they have the best chance to save people. Let's listen.
4: Necesitamos mucho orden en las 7 zonas de rescate. Necesitamos mucho silencio. Necesitamos espacio para que los caninos de...
3: So here the mayor is calling on Cali residents to avoid the disaster zone so as not to create traffic jams or to get in the way of rescue teams. Another reason is that workers inside the building need silence so they can use their listening devices to detect signs of life.
2: Can you tell us more about these search and rescue teams?
3: Well, most are from Colombia, which has a fairly robust civil defense system, but search and rescue teams have also arrived from the U.S., Mexico, and other countries. You also see hundreds of volunteers doing the backbreaking work of removing rubble. I met one of them, a software developer from Cali. His name was Andres Cifuentes. He spent the past 2 days cutting through rebar and pulling chunks of concrete from a collapsed building. And as you'll hear, we kept our voices down to avoid disturbing the search teams listening for survivors.
5: ¿Qué tan difícil son las condiciones acá?
6: No, está complicado. En la mayoría del edificio cayó una losa sobre la otra y no quedaron casi...
3: Cifuentes is telling me that all 5 floors of this particular building collapsed right on top of one another, and that leaves little space for survivors. But he also vows not to give up.
2: You mentioned Cali's mayor. You were able to spend some time with him during these recovery efforts.
3: Yes, I tagged along with Mayor Alejandro Eder as he visited a food distribution center. There he consoled quake victims who had lost their homes and thanked people arriving with donations. He looked pretty beat, but he actually sounded optimistic. For example, he thinks the city will get a lot of money from the national government to rebuild homes, hospitals, and the 167 schools that were knocked down.
7: You can sit down and start crying, or you can see it as a huge opportunity to rebuild 167 schools as brand new modern schools, you know? So I think that's the way you have to look at it.
3: Yeah, and I'll just note that the mayor hadn't slept since Monday's earthquake. So as soon as our interview ended, he took off to catch a well-deserved nap.
2: And you deserve one too, because you haven't slept either. That is John Otis reporting from Cali. John, thank you.
3: Thank you.
1: Georgia is in the middle of a data center boom. There are more than 270 data centers across the state. Opposition to them is uniting citizens across traditional partisan divides. Grant Blankenship of Georgia Public Broadcasting reports.
8: By mid-July, rumors that a data center is coming to the city of Albany in southwest Georgia demand attention.
9: Is this going to happen?
10: No, nothing has been established yet.
8: To be clear, the city manager says there's no data center deal in Albany, but city leaders are putting on a series of public sessions on data centers anyway to clear the air. Meanwhile, out in the lobby of this high school auditorium, Lauren Dormany is organizing for another meeting.
11: And we will have citizens lining up for their 5 minutes for as long as it takes, if they'll allow it.
8: She's rallying people in Albany to organize in nearby Mitchell County against the construction of a natural gas power plant, which the state wouldn't even need without the data center boom. Mitchell County is majority white and Republican, while the county surrounding Albany is majority black and Democratic. Dormany says she's been trying to get people to look past those labels.
11: So I've told people we're going to have to come together. You're going to have to sit beside people that don't look like you, because we all drink water and we're all on the same aquifer.
8: University of Tennessee sociologist Nikki Luke studies the connection between electrical utilities, civil rights, and democracy. And she's been paying attention to how data centers are breaking down political silos.
12: There is crossing racial lines, crossing class lines. People are finding solidarity across difference in fighting data centers.
8: Because, she says, the data center issue is landing in communities, often white, often suburban, veering into rural, which historically haven't been saddled with this kind of environmental burden. And so even if this is new to them,
12: they're learning from environmental justice communities and from urban communities about how to grapple with what's happening.
8: Lauren Dormany tells people she believes that unity is the last thing data center developers want.
11: And I have to remind them that they are banking on us being red team, blue team.
8: 150 miles to the north of Albany, in the small city of Monticello, Terry Saunders.
13: I am the chair of the Jasper County Democratic Party.
8: And Mary Patrick.
14: I'm the chair of the Republican Party.
8: Have teamed up to fight an effort to annex a chunk of property out in Jasper County into the city limits of the county seat, Monticello. Patrick says her research taught her annexations like this are a data center red flag.
14: The thing with the data centers, I've been reading about them for over a year, and the MO is kind of you annex the property and then pretty much you get to do whatever you want once you annex in.
8: For one thing, there's a data center moratorium out in the county, but not in the city. And an annexation like this was the first step in a data center development in a neighboring town. Their developers promised to quintuple tax revenues. Patrick and Saunders have been rallying their fellow party members at city council meetings that get a little rowdy.
15: Listen to me very clearly. We do not want a data center.
8: The city council ultimately approved the annexation. So Patrick and Saunders say they will continue to work together, the way Saunders says they did the last time the county faced what felt like an existential crisis.
13: When we had the tornado in the north part of the county in 23, January of 23.
8: Mary Patrick says now, like back in 23, party labels don't matter.
14: I don't go up to people and say, are you a Democrat? You know, and I've never had somebody come up and say, well, are you a Republican?
8: Patrick says all they want to do is preserve what they have. For NPR News, I'm Grant Blankenship in Monticello, Georgia.
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17: It's Morning Edition on NHPR. Ed, we've got your recreational forecast if you're heading out to the lake or the mountains, maybe the beach this weekend, and the weekend or two. Also ahead, the Treasury Department's changing regulations on what types of businesses have to list their owners with the government. The Trump administration repealing a rule that was in place to help prevent money laundering. We'll hear about the impact on the Marketplace Morning Report in 10 minutes. 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
18: Hey, it's Jeremy Hobson. 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
17: Heading outdoors this weekend, we got you covered. Here's your Mount Washington Observatory recreational forecast. Meteorologist Carl Philipoff has the intel you need for your head out on the trail or head over the lake or the beach.
19: Slightly below seasonal temperatures and dry conditions for much of this weekend before showers move in Sunday afternoon. Hikers should prepare for wet and muddy trails in areas with poor drainage on Friday before improving through Sunday. Friday will begin under mostly sunny skies for areas south and east of the mountains, with low-level clouds and fog hanging around to the north and west in the morning. There'll be a slight chance for drizzle around the mountains before clearing through the day, except for the higher terrain, which will remain in the clouds for much of the day. It will be windy, with gusts ranging from 25 miles per hour in the valleys to near hurricane force at higher elevations in the morning before easing through the day. Temperatures will be seasonable, but with expected winds, make sure to dress warmly under a shell if heading up to the higher elevations. Winds will continue to relax as skies clear overnight, with dry and seasonable day on tap for Saturday for all elevations. Any clouds that form Saturday afternoon will clear out Saturday evening before slowly beginning to thicken and lower from early Sunday morning into the afternoon. Shower activity and a chance for thunderstorms will move in Sunday afternoon and then increase in coverage and intensity towards nightfall. This is meteorologist Carl Philipoff with your recreational forecast from the Mount Washington Observatory.
17: All right, thank you, Carl. 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Schedule, tickets, and more at thecog.com. 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I'm Rick Ganley, and it's time for The Weekender. We're joined now by NHPR's Community Engagement Manager, Zoe Mitchell, for a look at what's happening this weekend in our Granite State. Hey, Zoe.
20: Hey, Rick. Good morning.
17: You are looking forward to the weekend, I presume.
20: Oh, always.
17: Yeah, and you put together this list of things to do for the Weekender newsletter. And you have three highlights for us, but I think you have, do you have some bonus here?
20: I got some bonuses
17: all
20: for
17: right.
20: you.
17: See, we get you a little extra every day on Morning Edition. Okay, give me your first event for the weekend, Zoe.
20: All right, we're kicking it off on Friday with a little late night event, Rick. This is Moth Madness.
17: Moth Madness? explain that.
20: So Moth Madness is on Friday night, the 14th, at the Squam Lakes Association in Holderness, so up there in the Lakes region for all of y'all. And this is going to be held in the SLA's barn to start with. There's a brief presentation about moths. You're going to learn what they look like, what are they up to, the importance of them in our ecosystems. But then the real magic is going to happen. We're going to head outside. Everybody has these special light traps that they'll use to actually capture moths for a short period of time, check them out, identify them, learn a little bit more. And I mean, how fun to get to do this late at night.
17: No, this is so much fun for the kids to be out at night looking for moths. That's a great idea.
20: Exactly. And there will be hot chocolate. There will be tea. There will be sweets available. So bring your kiddo. Get them back in the mode of maybe thinking about science, maybe getting ready for school. And this is a really fun hands-on way to learn something new.
17: Yeah, but you don't have to emphasize the educational aspect. You can just emphasize the fun aspect.
20: Right. Late night, we're looking for bugs.
17: There you go.
20: That's so fun.
17: That's it, right? That's it. Nutshell, absolutely. Moth Madness Friday night. Okay, something else on the agenda for your weekend?
20: Yes, on Sunday at Heron Pond Farm in Southampton, down on the seacoast, they're celebrating the tomato with a tomato festival.
17: Tomato or tomato?
20: Tomato.
17: Pinkies out. Okay, a tomato festival. This sounds like a good time celebrating all things tomato.
20: Yeah, so there will be a variety of different tomatoes to try. I believe you get to vote on your favorite variety of tomato. I'm an heirloom girly myself. There will also be some vendors there, live music. So come with an empty belly and ready to appreciate the fruit, the veggie, whatever you believe it is, the tomato.
17: It's a little of both, I think. Yeah, and I love the creative names that tomato growers give their special tomatoes sometimes.
20: I need to learn more about that myself.
17: Well, maybe you'll see some of the tomato festival. Okay, so we can try out some tomatoes. Something that's happening right in our neck of the woods.
20: Yes, this is happening right at NHPR this weekend on Sunday morning. I am hosting, along with my good friends over at Two Moons Yoga, a flow and frequency, slow flow outdoor yoga class.
17: Slow flow yoga.
20: Yes. It's for the, okay, I'll admit it, Rick. I'm not going to tell many people this, but I'll tell you. I'm not a yogi. It gives me a lot of anxiety to have somebody tell me how to breathe. But I found that slow flow yoga lets me breathe at my own pace. I have a lot less stress, and I can actually enjoy the class.
17: Okay, relax and do some slow flow yoga with us on Sunday.
20: Exactly.
17: Nice. And do we get snacks?
20: We do. We're going to have our friends from Suns Up Coffee Co. joining for some little iced drinks. She's got your matcha. She's got your espresso. I think she's even got some lemonade. So you can come choose a drink, do some yoga with us, and it'll be all outdoors unless it rains. We'll go inside. So do not fret.
17: Okay, rain or shine. All right, three things for you to do right there. But we did mention at the top, there is a bonus here.
20: Yes, because if you're hungry for a Saturday event, you might notice I didn't mention one because there were so many to choose from. I did not want to pick from my darlings. So you've got the Medallion Music Festival in Gorhamstown Commons if you're headed up north. You've got the We Are One Festival in Manchester. You've got the Monadnock Grown Farm Tour where you get to explore more than 5 farms in the region. There is something for everyone on the Weekender list.
17: Absolutely. So if you are looking for more things to do, yes, the Weekender newsletter has them for you. And listeners get that how?
20: Jump online to nhpr.org. I know you have it bookmarked already, so just click on the button and then sign up on the newsletters tab. 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
17: It'll be there. Thanks, Zoe.
20: Thanks, Rick.
17: NHPR is Zoe Mitchell. I'm Rick Ganley, and this is Morning Edition from NHPR.

0: I'm Indira Lakshmanan. You may assume the beauty or fashion industries sparkle the brightest. Well, think again. You'll be surprised to find out which industry uses the most glitter.
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0: WBUR's Endless Thread investigates a glitter mystery. 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
2: All the glitters here now from noon to 2 today on NHPR. Coming up here on Morning Edition, a busy week for John Batiste as the pianist releases three albums. Black Mozart brings jazz and blues vibes to some of the classical composer's most famous works.
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9: Good morning. Anti-establishment candidates are re-energizing the Democrats' base, but have had a mixed track record at winning statewide primaries. Can the party grow its coalition in toss-up races this fall? This is Morning Edition from NHPR. I'm Rick Ganley. The Trump administration is paying an organization $158 million to represent unaccompanied immigrant children in court. The problem, it's not clear if they have any immigration lawyers. Also, why myths and stereotypes about domestic violence persist. And how John Batiste managed to deliver three new albums at once. His tributes to Mozart and Thelonious Monk. It is Thursday. It is August 13th. On this day, in 1952, Big Mama Thornton made the first recording of Hound Dog, 4 years before Elvis. Better version, too. The news is next.
10: Live from NPR News in Washington, I'm Windsor Johnston. Search and rescue operations continue in western Colombia 3 days after a powerful earthquake killed more than 260 people. About 500 others remain missing. The mayor of one of the hardest-hit areas is asking residents to cooperate with rescue efforts. Reporter John Otis has more from the city of Cali.
11: Colombian officials know they are in a race against the clock to find people trapped in collapsed buildings. Cali Mayor Alejandro Eyre says they are now focusing on 7 sites in the earthquake zone where they have the best chance to save people.
12: Necesitamos mucho orden.
11: The mayor also called on Cali residents to avoid the disaster zone so as not to cause traffic jams or get in the way of rescue teams. He added that workers inside the buildings need silence so their listening devices can detect signs of life. For NPR News, I'm John Otis in Cali, Colombia.
10: The Department of Homeland Security is planning to equip officers from U.S. Immigration and Customs Enforcement with gloves that can deliver electric shocks to people being arrested. NPR's Meg Anderson reports Compliant Technology says the gloves are designed for de-escalation.
13: Kenneth Corey, a former New York City police officer, says use of force is like a ladder. Each rung gets more intense. If someone charges at you with a knife, more force might be warranted. He says it's how an agency uses a new tool that matters most.
14: You have to have strong policies that govern its use, and then you have to make sure that your people are being held accountable.
13: But ICE has faced intense scrutiny over its use of force, including multiple fatal shootings. Some immigrant advocates worry those guardrails won't happen at the agency. In a statement, DHS told NPR that ICE is always assessing officer needs to ensure they have the tools to safely make arrests. Meg Anderson, NPR News.
10: The Justice Department has filed criminal charges against a former employee of the Southern Poverty Law Center. NPR's Jude Joffe Block reports.
15: Heidi Byrick is an expert in white supremacist hate groups and used to direct Southern Poverty Law Center's intelligence project, which used paid informants to track extremist groups. The Justice Department has accused the organization and Byrick of making improper payments of millions of dollars to informants through fictitious companies. Byrick's attorney, Michael Proctor, said in a statement that Byrick is innocent. The case is politically motivated and that she was targeted because of, quote, her important work combating hate groups and extremists. Federal officials said Byrick was arrested, but her lawyer disputed that and said she voluntarily appeared in court to fight the charges. Jude Joffe Block, NPR News.
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9: Live from NHPR News, I'm Rick Ganley. The New Hampshire chapter of the American Civil Liberties Union is renewing its legal fight against the White House's latest efforts to limit birthright citizenship. President Trump signed an executive order last week that said federal agencies would not recognize the citizenship of a baby if one parent is deemed, quote, an alien enemy or employed by a foreign government. It comes after the Supreme Court rejected a different Trump order in June that sought to limit birthright citizenship. ACLU attorney Sang Yab Kim says Trump's latest order is unconstitutional.
16: We filed a motion to stop the enforcement of the second executive order.
9: It's not certain when the judge will rule on that motion. A Concord-based voting rights group is suing to reinstate the use of school-issued IDs for registering and voting in New Hampshire. The lawsuit was filed by the Coalition for Open Democracy. It claims the new state law enacted earlier this summer ending the use of school IDs for voting unfairly targets young people. Governor Kelly Ayotte signed off on the change after Republicans in the State House argued that only government-issued IDs, such as a driver's license or a passport, are secure enough for proving someone's identity. A bipartisan group of lawmakers has requested an audit of the state's college system as university officials seek to consolidate leadership. The university system of New Hampshire already undergoes annual financial audits. Lawmakers want a performance audit to better understand the proposed merger and the system's staffing. The merger would combine the chancellor of the entire system and the University of New Hampshire president into one position. USNH includes the University of New Hampshire, Plymouth State University, and Keene State College. In sports, another tough game for the Red Sox. Blue Jays came away with a 6-4 win last night, handing Boston their fifth straight loss. Sox will try to salvage one in the four-game set this afternoon at Toronto. Patriots open their preseason with the Colts at Foxborough tonight. Your forecast, cloudy north of Concord today with some showers, partly sunny south. Showers and storms could pop up anywhere this afternoon, lower 70s to lower 80s. It'll become partly cloudy overnight and turning cooler with lows dipping down to the upper 40s in parts of the North Country, 50 to 60 for most of us. Friday looks partly to mostly sunny and breezy with highs in the 70s and the lower 80s. Looking around the state now, we have 61 degrees in Berlin, 71 in Nashua. It's 68 degrees, some sunshine and clouds here in Concord.

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1: And it's Morning Edition on New Hampshire Public Radio. Coming up, the administration is paying an organization $158 million to represent unaccompanied immigrant children in court. The problem, it's not clear if there are any immigration lawyers on staff. 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
2: AIPAC, short for the American-Israel Public Affairs Committee, is increasingly under fire for the way it spends on elections. 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
1: 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Mostly cloudy day north of Concord. To the south, we're seeing partly sunny skies. Some showers and storms could pop up this afternoon. 70s and lower 80s. It'll be a partly cloudy night overnight. Cooler. Lows dipping down to the upper 40s in parts of the north country. 50s south. And Friday looks partly to mostly sunny and breezy. Highs in the 70s and lower 80s tomorrow. Saturday looks pretty good. Right now it's 62 in Berlin, 72 in Nashua, and 69 degrees here in Concord.
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4: This is Morning Edition from NPR News. I'm Leila Fadel.
5: And I'm Michelle Martin. Good morning. You've heard that saying, if you stay ready, then you don't have to get ready.
6: Yeah, yeah, yeah, yeah, yeah, yeah. Hey, hey, yeah.
5: Mm-hmm. Okay. That's John Batiste, and that's how we started our interview, which won't surprise anybody who's ever watched the effervescent Grammy and Oscar-winning bandleader, songwriter, and TV personality. It all started in Louisiana as a classical piano student. He went on to degrees in jazz piano at Juilliard. He's now returning to those early years, and this week he's putting out three albums. Mozart brings jazz and blues to some of the 18th century Austrian composer's most famous tunes. Two other albums, Monk Meditations and Monk Movements, are inspired by jazz great Thelonious Monk.
6: We all have this wonderful opportunity to create and share and connect and be inspired, and acting on it and not waiting is a good thing. So I just love the idea of this piano series because it's, for me, a way of processing the world around me through the piano. If I could be in conversation with these late great composers, it would be like us sitting around the piano and trading bars and saying, okay, you did this, and what if we took it this way? So it's a great conversation across hundreds of years.
5: I was wondering what it was like for you as a student wanting to improvise and to question around classical music. I mean, obviously improvisation has always been a big part of jazz, but classical less so.
6: Oh, it was rough in the sense that, you know, I almost didn't make it out of school because every other year, they were trying to kick me out. They were like, what are you doing? Why are you playing the melodica with your band in the subway for people? Also, I would be able to do my assignments a lot of the time without practicing. Someone would play it one time before me as they would do their test, and then I would just listen to them and play it back. There was a lot of misunderstanding of my precocious and questioning posture towards the administration and towards the classics. Why would we make the thing that is the universal language be trapped and boundaried and ismed to death?

0: Some health plans of New Hampshire Incorporated and Matthew Thornton Health Plan Incorporated failed to process claims and appeals within a legal timeframe, among other violations. Public health experts warn that the current mass outbreak of intestinal illness caused by the Cyclospora parasite is stretching health departments. Jennifer Nazo is the director of the Pandemic Center at Brown University's School of Public Health. She says one issue is that authorities still can't pinpoint what's causing the illness.
1: But the likely food sources are the things you typically eat to stay healthy, like fresh vegetables and a salad and lettuce and herbs and other things. And so that's what makes it really hard because, you know, for people who want to stay healthy by eating healthy, this outbreak really complicates that.
0: Nuzzo says the safest way to eat vegetables is to cook them thoroughly, and it's likely that locally grown veggies are a safer bet. A longstanding nuclear safety rule known as the ALARA principle could soon be deleted from federal policy, and activists are speaking out. Right now, radiation doses to the public must be, quote, as low as reasonably achievable. Mary Lampert, director of the Massachusetts activist group Pilgrim Watch, says relying on federal limits instead is not necessarily safe.
2: We are in a different world now. With Trump's multiple orders regarding decreasing safety for reactors.
0: The proposed change stems from an executive order by the president last year. Meanwhile, a spokesperson for Holtec, the company that owns the now-shut-down Pilgrim Nuclear Power Station, said the current standard imposes a burden on the nuclear industry without improving health and safety. The forecast, clouds north of Concord today. Some sun to the south. We'll see some showers or a storm popping up this afternoon. 70s and lower 80s. Partly cloudy overnight and cooler. 40s in the north country. 50 to 60 south. Friday looks partly to mostly sunny. A breezy day tomorrow. Highs in the 70s and lower 80s. Less humid. 63 in Berlin right now. It is 70 in Concord. 72 in Nashua. I'm Rick Galley and you're listening to NHPR.

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1: And it's Morning Edition on NHPR. Congressman Max Miller is running for re-election despite allegations of domestic violence made by his ex-wife.
2: There was a myth that if it happened behind closed doors, we should keep it there. And that's, in fact, one of the things that Max Miller draws upon.
1: He denies the allegations, but it's bringing attention to myths and stereotypes about domestic violence. Why those myths persist, coming up in 10 minutes. 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
3: The Trump administration wants to change Head Start, cutting back on the requirements for small classes and teacher qualifications that have come to define the program. And millions fewer people are getting food stamp benefits since Congress expanded work requirements and introduced a new cost-sharing structure with the states. What happens when these federally funded programs change? Next time on 1A.
1: 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Right now, your forecast with Madeline Smith from the Mount Washington Observatory.
4: A disturbance passing through will bring scattered showers and a couple of thunderstorms over the state today. Some patches of fog out there this morning with partly sunny skies south and mostly cloudy north. Some isolated showers and a few rumbles of thunder this morning, which will become more likely through the day, especially north of the lakes region. West winds around 10 miles per hour with highs for your Thursday ranging from the lower 70s north in Gorham to the lower 80s south in Keene and towards the coast. Rain and thunderstorm activity dwindles down this evening with dry conditions after midnight. Partly cloudy skies north with some patchy fog redeveloping and mostly clear skies south, with lows tonight from the upper 40s north in Stratford to the upper 50s south in Bedford. High pressure moving in tomorrow will bring much drier and sunnier weather, though it'll be a bit blustery with gusts up to 25 miles per hour at times, especially up north. Highs for Friday in the lower 70s north in Whitefield to the lower 80s south in Nashua and around the coast. For NHPR, this is meteorologist Madeline Smith reporting from the Mount Washington Observatory.
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1: It's Morning Edition from NPR News. I'm Leila Fadel.
2: And I'm Michelle Martin. The Los Angeles Lakers are changing hands again. Venture capitalist Joshua Kushner and former Disney CEO Bob Iger confirm they are buying the team. The Associated Press, relying on anonymous sources, reports the price is $12.5 billion. NPR has not independently confirmed that amount, and the sale still needs league approval. But if that is the sale price, it would be the highest sale price for a team in sports history. In a statement, Kushner and Iger say they are, quote, deeply honored for the opportunity to become stewards of the Los Angeles Lakers. For more, we reached Mike Vorkunov. He reports on the NBA and the business of basketball for The Athletic, and he's with us now. Good morning, Mike.
3: Good morning.
2: So the Lakers' current owner, investment manager Mark Walter, set a record last year when he bought a controlling share of the NBA team for $10 billion. Why sell it now?
3: That's a great question and what everyone was wondering about. Obviously, making 25% in less than a year is probably a pretty good deal for an investment manager. But on the other hand, Mark Walter also has some legal issues at the moment. There's been reporting from Bloomberg that the federal government is investigating him and the companies that he owns for potential financial improprieties. And it sure seems to come at the same time as he may need money to deal with that. And so obviously selling the Lakers for $2.5 billion more valuation than you bought them for a year ago can help with that.
2: So when you look at other sports ventures by Josh Kushner and Bob Iger, is there any pattern or a hint of a strategy there?
3: There isn't yet. You know, Josh Kushner, through his private equity firm, Thrive Capital, started kind of an offshoot that's meant to buy into things that can outlast technology, as is his pitch. And in April, they bought a minority stake in a baseball team, the San Francisco Giants. And then late last month, it seemed like they were going to be the lead investors in a financial spinoff for FIFA, you know, that would commercialize the World Cup and other events that they had. Except when it went public, it got so much blowback amongst the soccer world and everyone else, they had to kill it. It's made the FIFA president put his job in jeopardy now. And so it seems like they pivoted the money they were going to use on that to instead buy control of the Lakers.
2: But, you know, Bob Iger told the California Post that he and Kushner had been looking at a possible NBA expansion in Las Vegas. So I was just, you know, wondering why is this a more attractive option? And is that Vegas team still kind of in the cards?
3: They had been looking at a team in Las Vegas, that's right. And, you know, in Las Vegas, it looks like it's going to be kind of a frothy bidding market there. You know, there's a number of interested bidders. They're all raising a lot of money. And while the Lakers may cost more than a Vegas expansion team would, you know, you get to buy the Los Angeles Lakers, which are probably the marquee team in, you know, NBA history, one of the marquee sports franchises, period.
2: Oh, say, stop it. I'm sorry. New Yorker here. Excuse me. I think you meant the Knicks, but I get what you're saying. I understand what you're saying.
3: I'm not getting in the middle of this. Okay. I'm just saying they may have more championships to go with.
2: Okay. Fair point.
3: But, yeah.
2: So what would be the next step for the sale?
3: Yeah. The league has to approve it. The board of governors have to approve it. And that's probably just the, you know, pro forma at this point with someone like Bob Iger, who has a long, decades-long relationship with the NBA, and Josh Kushner, who's already been vetted and approved as a minority owner for the Miami Heat.
2: That is Mike Vorkunov with The Athletic. Mike, keep us posted. Thank you so much.
3: Thank you.

0: This is Morning Edition from NPR News. I'm Michelle Martin.
1: And I'm Layla Faldin.
2: I'm Rick Antley. This is NHPR.
3: On the next Fresh Air, Colman Domingo spent decades in the theater, tending bar between shows. Now he's up for two Emmys, for a comedy and a drama series. He'll talk about Euphoria, playing Joe Jackson, and working with a team of comedians in the Four Seasons. Join us.
2: We've got Fresh Air for you this afternoon between 3 and 4, as always, on New Hampshire Public Radio. 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Sun to the south, lots of clouds around in the mountains and north country today. Could be some showers or a thunderstorm this afternoon. 70s and low 80s. 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

0: Thanks for tuning in to 1A on NHPR, news from New Hampshire and NPR. I'm Joe Bainline. Pop culture is filled with examples of friendships and the hijinks that come with them. Our friends see us through the highest of highs and the lowest of lows, but like many relationships, they can end, and the grief that comes with that can be heartbreaking. Coming up at 11 on 1A, friendship breakups and how we navigate them.
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3: Back to our conversation in a moment, but first, we'd love your help with what's coming up on Monday. We'll talk about President Trump's personal wealth and how it's grown over his second term in office. The latest financial disclosures from the White House show that Trump family businesses earned more than $2 billion in 2025, more than triple his reported income from the year before. Most of those gains came from the family's cryptocurrency ventures. As part of our weekly democracy series, If You Can Keep It, we'll get into what we know about the scale of the president's personal enrichment and what it means for the national interest of the country. So what questions do you have? Our number is 855-236-1A1A. What do you want to know about the businesses the president and his family deal in? The number is 855-236-1212, or send an audio file with our app, 1A Vox Pop, and we'll share your thoughts on Monday. Now back to our conversation about SNAP in the U.S. We're here with Leah Douglas of Reuters, and let's bring a new voice in, too.

Petflation is affecting more than the cost of food and care. It's also making it costlier to transport pets between shelters, the key to getting many animals adopted. We'll have more in about 15 minutes as Here Now continues. No.

0: Live from NPR News in Boston, I'm Josie Guarino. Poland's prime minister says authorities have arrested a Russian citizen allegedly recruited by Russian secret services. The suspect reportedly planned to kill a Ukrainian-American citizen in Warsaw. Polish Prime Minister Donald Tusk says it marks the first time Russia sought to attack an American citizen in another NATO country. Polish officials say the operation was carried out with U.S. services. If you bought items from an overseas seller last year, you might have some money waiting for you. Shippers like FedEx and UPS are starting to issue refunds to customers who originally paid government import tariffs. The shipping giants acted as customs brokers for the packages and are now passing the tariff refunds they received from the U.S. government back to the buyers. These payouts are the final step in a months-long process that began back in February when the Supreme Court struck down President Trump's global tariff. The UK has recorded its hottest day of the year, with temperatures hitting slightly above 100 degrees in West London, while France braces for a scorching 104. The prolonged heat wave is drying up crops, draining water supplies, and triggering widespread drought. Parched conditions have firefighters in both countries battling spreading wildfires. This is Here and Now.
1: Thanks for tuning in to Here and Now on NHPR. It's 1:33. I'm Joe Bainline. Coming up, the major league pitcher Tommy John Jr. was the first person to ever have the surgery to repair a torn or damaged ulnar ligament in the elbow. Procedure has since been named after him. We'll talk with his son in about 10 minutes as Here and Now continues. 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
1: 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See partly cloudy skies tonight, chance of showers and thunderstorms, mostly clear after midnight to the south, lows in the upper 40s to lower 60s. Tomorrow, some patchy morning fog up north, mostly sunny skies statewide. Highs tomorrow in the lower 70s to lower 80s. 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
2: This is Fresh Air. I'm Tanya Mosley, and my guest today is actor, playwright, director, and producer Colman Domingo. He's nominated for 2 Emmy Awards this year for the Netflix comedy The Four Seasons and for the final season of HBO's Euphoria. He won an Emmy for Euphoria in 2022. Domingo came up in the theater and has been nominated for both a Tony and an Olivier. He's also a playwright. On film, he's worked with Steven Spielberg, Ava DuVernay, Barry Jenkins, Lee Daniels, and Lincoln, Selma, If Beale Street Could Talk, and The Butler. He played Mr. in The Color Purple and has been nominated for back-to-back Academy Awards for Best Actor. Recently, he played Joe Jackson in Michael, the biopic of the early years of Michael Jackson.

0: The U.S.-Israeli war against Iran is approaching 6 months, and behind the headlines about the Strait of Hormuz and the economy are the people trying to survive both the bombings on their country and the increasingly hardline regime in power. We hear from Iranians in the border town of Van in Turkey, where our colleague Hadil El-Shalchi is reporting on the next Morning Edition from NPR News.
1: 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At 4:29, it's All Things Considered. If President Trump's threatened 50% tariffs go through later this month, construction businesses that rely on materials imported from Canada are, well, gonna suffer. We'll check in with some of them at 4:44. 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
2: Live from NPR News in Culver City, California, I'm Dwayne Brown. Wholesale inflation, which captures rising prices before they actually hit consumers, cooled last month compared to June. NPR's Scott Horsley has more on the latest report from the Labor Department.
3: Prices at the wholesale level are climbing more slowly now, much like prices at the retail level. A new report from the Labor Department shows wholesale prices in July were up 4.7% from a year ago. That's a smaller annual increase than the 5.5% jump for the 12 months ending in June. Wholesale prices were flat between June and July. The news is likely to be welcomed by inflation fighters at the Federal Reserve, although prices are still climbing faster than the central bank would like. Investors are betting the Fed will feel less pressure to raise interest rates when policymakers meet next month. Still, bond markets are signaling that other interest rates on things like mortgages may go higher. Scott Horsley, NPR News, Washington.
2: An oil spill off the coast of Oman has reached the mainland, and the country's environmental authority says it's endangering Oman.

0: It called on fishermen and others to keep away from the coast. Oman has been one of the mediators in the U.S. war with Iran. Hadil Alshalji, NPR News, Van, Turkey.
1: Stocks rebounded, finishing higher across the board on Wall Street, led by a rally in tech stocks. The Dow up 69 points. This is NPR News.
2: Live from NHPR News, I'm Julia Barnett. A federal magistrate judge is siding with an independent candidate for U.S. Senate in New Hampshire who has so far been blocked from appearing on the November ballot. NHPR's Todd Bookman reports.
3: Aaron Day is a libertarian activist who's seeking to run as an independent for the Senate this year. When he tried to submit his formal candidacy in June, the New Hampshire Secretary of State's office rejected him because he hadn't yet registered to vote in Nashua, where he recently moved to from Bedford. Day filed an emergency lawsuit contending the U.S. Constitution lays out the specific requirements to serve in the Senate, and being registered to vote months in advance of the election is not one of them. State officials argued that the rules were in place to limit political gamesmanship in New Hampshire. A federal magistrate on Thursday sided with Day, writing that he met all the qualifications to run for the office and that the state's denials were not constitutionally sound. The Secretary of State has 7 days to appeal before a federal judge will formally sign off on the ruling. Todd Bookman, NHPR News.
2: July was the hottest month ever recorded for the contiguous United States. That's according to new data from the National Oceanic and Atmospheric Administration. NHPR's Kate Dario reports on what the numbers look like for New Hampshire.
4: It was a record-setting month for the country as a whole, but not in New Hampshire. Here, last month was the coolest July since 2021, with an average temperature of 68.3 degrees Fahrenheit across the state. This was still above the state's historical average, but less so than recent years. So far, this is the coolest year since 2019, with an average temperature of 42.6 degrees. It was a drier July than normal for New Hampshire, but less dry than last year, when a months-long drought that ended up covering much of the state began. Now, only a small area near the seacoast is still in a drought, but about half the state is still considered abnormally dry, according to the U.S. Drought Monitor. Kate Dario, NHPR News.
2: In your forecast for tonight, chance of showers and thunderstorms, lows in the lower 50s north, upper 50s south. Tomorrow, mostly sunny, highs in the lower 70s north, lower 80s south, and mostly sunny on Saturday. 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
7: This is All Things Considered from NPR News. I'm Juana Summers.
8: And I'm Elsa Chang. A standoff in the Israeli-occupied West Bank has caught the attention of the Trump administration. A group of Israeli settlers besieged Palestinians in their homes for days. And one of those homes belongs to a U.S. citizen. The U.S. ambassador to Israel, Mike Huckabee, took the unusual step of calling those Israeli settlers, quote, terrorists. For more, we're joined now by NPR's Daniel Estrin in Tel Aviv. Hi, Daniel.
9: Hi, Elsa.
8: Okay, so what exactly happened in this standoff in the West Bank?
9: It began at the start of the week. Settlers set up a tent in front of two Palestinian homes on the edge of a village called Kusrat. They cut off power lines, they cut off and vandalized water pipes to these homes, and the settlers simply stayed outside the homes round the clock for days, and the families were trapped inside. Our NPR producer, Noha Musleh, reached one of the Palestinians inside one of the homes, Kusai Abu Ridi. He says they are still besieged, they lack electricity, water, food, medicine. And his brother, who owns the house, is a U.S. citizen. He lives in Ohio, and he's been appealing to the U.S. embassy to help.
8: Okay, and explain how the U.S. has helped, at least so far, or tried to.
9: Well, the U.S. ambassador to Israel, Mike Huckabee, posted on X that the U.S. asked Israel to send in forces to remove that group of settlers, and he called those Israeli

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3: 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Palestinians in the West Bank have a lot of cash on hand, but Israeli banks are refusing to accept their deposits. Local authorities are warning that an economic breakdown is looming. We'll check in at 5:44. I'm Julia Barnett. Pleasure to be here with you at 5:30. 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
4: Live from NPR News in Culver City, California, I'm Duane Brown. In Iraq, a major Iran-backed militia has handed its weapons over to the government there. The move is part of an effort to disarm paramilitary groups before U.S. forces withdraw in September. NPR's Jane Araf reports.
5: The group, Asab Ahl al-Haq, was once one of the most powerful militias fighting U.S. forces in Iraq. It says it has not attacked U.S. targets since the Iran war began. Iraq's security spokesman, Lieutenant General Saad Man, says the group handed over drones, missiles, and other weapons to government security forces. He tells NPR it's an important step.
6: I think the situation will be better. Nobody will have this opposition against the government, against the will of our society, our community.
5: Several other groups that have been attacking U.S. targets are still refusing to disarm. Jane Araf, NPR News, Baghdad.
4: A federal judge in Boston has dismissed a Trump administration lawsuit against Harvard that claimed the university didn't do enough to protect students from anti-Semitism on campus. NPR's Jonaki Mehta has more.
7: The lawsuit, filed back in March, claimed that after the war in Gaza began, Harvard had turned, quote, a blind eye to anti-Semitism and discrimination against Jews and Israelis, unquote. Now Judge Richard Stearns of the U.S. District Court in Massachusetts has dismissed the lawsuit, saying its claims of anti-Semitism were, quote, too isolated and, quote, devoid of any factual allegations, unquote, to prove that Harvard was out of compliance with civil rights laws. While this is a win for Harvard, which has been in a years-long battle with the Trump administration, Harmeet Dhillon, the Assistant Attorney General for Civil Rights at the U.S. Department of Justice, told NPR, quote,

0: Republican Victor Orlando, is about making sure members know their pro-union candidates in both second district primaries this year.
1: We know our members are going to vote in both primaries. So what our board has decided to do is just give those members options.
0: Goodlander has prioritized labor issues during her first term in Congress, including backing law to tighten timelines for first union contracts. She faces State Representative Paige Boschman in the Democratic primary. Orlando, a first-time Republican candidate, is a former union member who credits organized labor for lifting wages, improving worker safety, and helping to defeat communism in Europe. He faces Lily Tang Williams in the Republican primary. Josh Rogers, NHPR News.
2: July was the hottest month ever recorded for the contiguous United States. That's according to new data from the National Oceanic and Atmospheric Administration. NHPR's Kate Dario reports on what the numbers look like for New Hampshire.
3: It was a record-setting month for the country as a whole, but not in New Hampshire. Here, last month was the coolest July since 2021, with an average temperature of 68.3 degrees Fahrenheit across the state. This was still above the state's historical average, but less so than recent years. So far, this is the coolest year since 2019, with an average temperature of 42.6 degrees. It was a drier July than normal for New Hampshire, but less dry than last year, when a months-long drought that ended up covering much of the state began. Now, only a small area near the seacoast is still in a drought, but about half the state is still considered abnormally dry, according to the U.S. Drought Monitor. Kate Dario, NHPR News.
2: In your forecast for tonight, chance of showers and thunderstorms, lows in the 50s. Tomorrow, mostly sunny, highs in the lower 70s north, lower 80s south, and a sunny Saturday. Temperature similar. 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
5: From NPR News, this is All Things Considered. I'm Elsa Chang.
6: And I'm Mary Louise Kelly. When you live in Washington, as I do, you get used to all sorts of extraordinary things. Presidential motorcades tying up the streets, military helicopters buzzing up and down the Potomac, and over this last year, members of the National Guard patrolling our neighborhoods. About 800 service members were deployed last August. Since then, their numbers have swelled to nearly 5,000, and their assignment has been extended until January 2029. Well, as I said, their presence has become routine, but there is nothing routine about questions over the role the National Guard could play in the upcoming midterms. That was one of the topics we discussed on NPR's weekly national security podcast, Sources and Methods. Joining me were correspondents Kat Lonsdorf and Tom Bowman, who covers the Pentagon.
7: I was talking to a senior Democratic strategist, and he said, I was asking about the midterms, you know, and what are your concerns? And I thought he would say, well, hopefully the Democrats will pull it off. But what he said was, I'm worried about ICE agents going to the polls, National Guard showing up at the polls, and maybe suppressing the vote or scaring people and so forth. And then beyond that, this talk, if the midterms don't go the way the president wants, strategist said, I could see, you know, the military maybe going to some states and seizing ballot boxes. I know that sounds outlandish, but there is that concern that these people are talking about because of this military presence.
8: Yeah, I've been hearing similar concerns for months now. You know, I've been talking to people for a year about this deployment, and increasingly in those conversations I've been having with constitutional law experts, former military officials, it goes very quickly to the midterms. You know, this,
6: like before you bring up the
8: absolutely
6: midterms,
8: before
6: this is
8: I
6: where
8: bring
6: their
8: it up.
6: Head is?
8: Yes.
6: Okay.
8: And I called up retired General Randy Manner. He was once a top official for the National Guard, and he's really against this deployment in D.C., and I called him the other day to talk about the extension and this one-year mark we're hitting, and he really quickly raised his concerns about the midterms.
9: I think what we are about to see in the United States is going to be the deployment either at the federal level or at the state level of National Guard soldiers to, quote-unquote,

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12: You can win a Democratic primary with a core of Democratic Socialists plus sort of mainstream liberals. 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
15: Live from NPR News in Washington, I'm Ryland Barton. Israeli settlers have besieged three homes in the occupied West Bank for several days. U.S. Ambassador Mike Huckabee referred to the settlers as terrorists. That's an unusually sharp rebuke for Huckabee, who has said Israeli Jews have a biblical right to settle the West Bank. NPR's Daniel Estrin has more on Israel's response.
16: I spoke with Israeli Prime Minister Benjamin Netanyahu's foreign policy advisor. His name is Ophir Falk, and he said that the settlers in this case, he called them vigilantes. And he said that these incidents are sporadic compared to the frequency of Palestinian attacks on Israelis. The United Nations has documented that since the Gaza war began, 44 Israelis have been killed in the West Bank and more than 1,000 Palestinians have been killed there.
15: NPR's Daniel Estrin reporting. Ukrainian drones knocked out power in Crimea's largest city, the latest in a series of attacks. The Ukrainian air campaign has upended life in the territory that Russia seized 12 years ago. NPR's Greg Myrie has the details.
17: Crimea is usually packed with families enjoying beach vacations in summer. But Ukraine's drone strikes, like the latest one in Sevastopol, are causing frequent blackouts, cuts in cell phone service, and days with no running water. Crimea was the first place Russia seized when it initially invaded Ukraine in 2014. But Ukraine is now challenging Russia's hold on the Black Sea Peninsula with almost daily airstrikes from afar. Many of Crimea's basic supplies are imported from Russia by ship. Ukraine is also attacking these Russian vessels, saying it has hit more than 200 in the past month. Greg Myrie, NPR News, Kyiv.
15: Federal prosecutors and Luigi Mangione's defense team will hold a special court conference tomorrow morning, raising speculation that two sides may have reached a plea agreement. Mangione is accused of shooting and killing UnitedHealthcare CEO Brian Thompson outside a New York City hotel in 2024. The two sides requested the surprise hearing less than a month before Mangione's state trial is set to begin. Wholesale inflation, which shows rising prices before they hit consumers, cooled last month. NPR's Scott Horsley has more on a report from the Department of Labor.
18: Prices at the wholesale level are climbing more slowly now, much like prices at the retail level. A new report from the Labor Department shows wholesale prices in July were up 4.7% from a year ago. That's a smaller annual increase than the 5.5% jump for the the 12 months ending in June. Wholesale prices were flat between June and July. The news is likely to be welcomed by inflation fighters at the Federal Reserve, although prices are still climbing faster than the central bank would like. Investors are betting the Fed will feel less pressure to raise interest rates when policymakers meet next month. Still, bond markets are signaling that other interest rates on things like mortgages may go higher. Scott Horsley, NPR News, Washington.
15: This is NPR News. Investigators say an engine fan blade broke off on a Ryanair flight and shattered a plane window shortly after takeoff in Greece last month. That caused a man's head to be sucked into the hole in the fuselage before fellow passengers pulled him to safety. The National Transportation Safety Board says it found bird remains inside the engine, which suggests the plane may have struck birds as it took off. Wildfires in Nevada have